0: that the event is growing and thanked coaches Johnny Gravesandy and Moses Pantles for making it possible.
1: Well, what we really want to do is keep encouraging these kids to participate in sports, because as you know, sports has a way of encouraging them to be disciplined, and that discipline translates into growing up and being productive adults. It gives them something to focus on, and that is what we want to continue to do.
0: The athletes received medals, cash, and a certificate of participation. Reporting for NCN Sport, Jackie Bourne.
2: And finally in sport, we turn to news coming out of Europe. Federico Valverde was taken to hospital with a head injury after an alleged dressing room incident with Real Madrid teammate Alain Tchouaméni just 3 days before they face a crunch title match against rivals Barcelona. Real later said in a statement that they had opened disciplinary proceedings against the pair following the incident that occurred this morning during the team's first training session. The club also confirmed that Valverde has been diagnosed with craniocerebral trauma, a type of concussion. Real also said in a statement, and I quote, "Valverde is at home in a good condition and will remain at rest for 10 to 14 days as indicated by the medical protocols for this diagnosis," they added. It has been reported that the Uruguayan midfielder Valverde was knocked unconsciously in an altercation, while ESPN has reported that he needs stitches. Tensions between the two players reportedly started during Wednesday's training session. Although their argument is said to have continued into the dressing room, it did not go further at that point. Thursday's alleged altercation is widely reported to have taken place after training at the club's base, when the France international Tchouaméni is said to have confronted Valverde and a verbal argument turned physical. Now that's sports to the moment.

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1: Hello, I'm Nikita Bagot with your 7 p.m. to 7 a.m. weather forecast. Partly cloudy skies are likely to persist over regions 1 to 5 during the evening hours. Conditions are expected to be less favorable during the early morning as cloudy skies with isolated showers can be expected. Regions 6 to 10 can expect cloudy to overcast skies with scattered to frequent showers of varying intensities and continuous rain. Isolated thundershowers are also likely over these areas. Rainfall is expected to range between 20 and 50 millimeters over regions 6 to 10 and between 0 and 15 millimeters for elsewhere. In terms of the wind, moderate northeasterly to easterly breeze is likely. Minimum temperatures will range between 22 to 25 degrees Celsius along the coast and 19 to 22 degrees Celsius for elsewhere. Citizens are reminded that a spring tide advisory is currently in effect. Moving on to your extended forecast, on Friday, cloudy skies with isolated showers ranging from light to moderate can be expected over coastal Guyana. Conditions are expected to improve from mid-morning as partly cloudy and sunny skies will likely persist. Region 6, 10, inland and southern Guyana can expect cloudy skies with isolated to scattered showers and rain. Until next time, be safe and thank you for tuning in.

0: Time check 18 hours 22. It's now time for tonight's economic report.
1: Hello there. Let's tell you what's happening with the price of gold for the economic report. The price of gold, being the second fixed, is $4,743.35 per ounce. The gross price is 941,553.

0: $1,000 per ounce. 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And now for the foreign exchange rates according to the non-bank cambio, buying and selling respectively. For the US dollar, $207.98 and $210.45. For the Canadian dollar, $152.57 and $154.35. For the euro, $244.56 and $247.68. For the sterling, $282.96 and $286.53. For the Barbados dollar, $84.14. For the TT dollar, $23.26. And for the Eastern Caribbean dollar, $65.04. I'm Fuchsia Lunk, and this has been your economic report as of May 7, 2026, as issued by the Bank of Guyana.
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2: This is UN News Today with me, Daniel Johnson. The headlines. In Tunisia, Human Rights Chief Volker Turk calls on the authorities to end the widening repression of civil society organizations and journalists. Meanwhile, in Gaza, A-teams warn that rats are biting children in their sleep. And in Ukraine, the UN provides relief to vulnerable frontline communities still enduring Russia's ongoing full-scale invasion. UN Human Rights Chief Volker Turk urged Tunisia on Thursday to halt what he described as widening repression against civil society groups, journalists, activists, and opposition figures. The intervention by the top UN official followed court-ordered suspensions against Avocats Sans Frontières, or Lawyers Without Borders, and the Tunisian League for Human Rights. Mr. Turk also criticised increasing restrictions on the media. He cited journalist Zeid El Haini, who was arrested last month under a law criminalising online communications deemed to harm others, while dozens of other journalists have faced prosecution and prison sentences. Tunisia's democratic and human rights gains after 2011 must be maintained, not progressively dismantled, the UN human rights chief insisted. He called for the immediate release of people detained for expressing protected views and warned that limits on freedoms must remain lawful, necessary and proportionate. To Gaza, where aid teams say that rats bite children as they sleep, as conditions continue to deteriorate amid ongoing airstrikes, shelling and gunfire. The alert from UNRWA, the UN agency for Palestinians, also highlights how the devastated enclave's already vulnerable population faces a much higher risk of disease because of repeated displacement, overcrowded tents, a lack of clean water and broken sanitation systems. UNRWA is working closely with the UN World Health Organization and local partners to track the rise of skin infections and rodent infestations in tents. The agency and partners are scaling up hygiene kit distribution, but far more tents, insecticides and medications are needed urgently amid ongoing delays to the most basic aid deliveries. The UN stresses that reconstruction in Gaza must be prioritised. Despite the ceasefire, hundreds of thousands of displaced people are still living in overcrowded makeshift sites, UNRWA said in an online post. Today, thousands of people continue to shelter in the agency's buildings, where they receive clean water in hygienic surroundings, and children can return to learning. The UN Aid Coordination Office, OCHA, says that restoring local services is hindered by restrictions on the entry of critical items into Gaza and by movement restrictions impacting key humanitarian partners. In Ukraine, the UN and partners are continuing to deliver vital aid in support of residents living near the front line and still enduring attacks by Russia as part of its ongoing full-scale invasion. UN Aid Coordination Office OCHA said in an update that major urban centres in eastern Ukraine have suffered heavy bombardment, which have harmed civilians and first responders. This week, humanitarian convoys reached residents in Kharkiv and Donetsk regions. Matthias Schmeil is the UN's top aid official in Ukraine. Here he is now speaking from Sviatohirsk, a former tourist destination, which a humanitarian convoy reached on Tuesday.
3: Before the full-scale invasion in 2022, I understand there were thousands of people living in this community. Now there is close to 300 left, so you can also in those terms, measure the impact of this war on the population of a place that I understand once was at the core of a touristic area. All of that is gone now.
2: With the help of the UN and NGOs, aid convoys have delivered solar lamps, medicine, construction materials and hygiene kits for the elderly. There have been 20 humanitarian convoys to frontline communities so far this year, providing critical support to nearly 22,000 residents. Across the country, approximately 30 civilians were killed and 170 injured on Tuesday and in the early hours of Wednesday, according to the authorities. Attacks came from glide bombs and missiles in the cities of Zaporizhia, Kramatorsk and Dnipro. Multiple residential buildings, a dormitory, an education facility and other civilian infrastructure were also damaged, Ocha said. Daniel Johnson, UN News.
1: You were the voice of Guyana, the time 18 hours 28.

this year, Guyana marks 60 years of independence, our beautiful Diamond Jubilee. We are exploring the heartbeat of our nation, honoring the stories that have shaped our home over these past six decades. It's time to celebrate the land we love, our culture, and our spirit. This is Fascinating Guyana. Let's explore the culture, the people, and the magic that makes this country home.

0: Hello, Guyana. You're listening to Fascinating Guyana. I'm your host, Kieran Moria. Today, we're walking through the streets of our heartbeat, our pride, and our capital, Georgetown. Known as the Garden City of the Caribbean, Georgetown is a place of beautiful wooden buildings, tall trees, and deep history. But did you know that Georgetown wasn't always the capital? Today, we're going to find out where it all started. But first, let's debunk some myths. It's time for our myths and facts segment. Myth number one. People think Georgetown has always been at the mouth of the Demerara River. Actually, the first capital was 32 kilometers down the river on a tiny island called Borselen, also known as Borselem. It was established by the Dutch in 1741. It only had 24 lots and was very crowded. Myth number two. The name Georgetown is Dutch. False. The city was called Stabroek by the Dutch. It was renamed Georgetown in 1812 to honor King George III of England. Myth number three. Georgetown is below sea level, so it was always meant to be a swamp. Well, while it is below sea level, the Dutch used their amazing engineering to build canals and cokers to drain the land, turning a marsh into a beautiful city. And that has brought us to the end of our myths and facts segment. Georgetown is a special place. It stretches from Cummings Lodge in the east to Agricola in the south. When you walk through the city, you'll see the Garden City vibes, tree-lined avenues, and tropical gardens. The city sits right between the Atlantic Ocean and the Demerara River. It is the political and economic center of our country. But it's also a city of changes. Long ago, the British built Fort St. George, right where our National Museum stands today. If you look closely at the museum gardens, some of the old red bricks from that fort are still there, buried under the soil. Now let's learn some more history about our capital from Neil Marx.
1: Yeah, the fresh man here! Still up, yeah!
2: 15 times salati for $100.
3: I don't want people to get alone.
4: For 236 years, we have called this quaint little city our capital. Nestled between a river, an ocean, and the greenery of plantations and marsh, it is a city known for its countless canals. Tree-lined avenues. Beautiful tropical gardens, giving it the name the Garden City of the Caribbean. Stretching from Turkine on the east coast to Agricola on the east bank of Demerara, it includes an approximate surface area of 50 square kilometers. The city, once referred to as the handsomest city in the West Indies, remains the political, economic, social, and cultural heartbeat of the Guyanese people. But before this city was named Georgetown in 1812, and before its establishment in 1781, another capital existed. That capital we will find 32 kilometers down the Demerara River. The Netherlands had obtained independence from Spain in the late 1500s, and by the early 1600s had emerged as a major commercial power. There are reports that in 1580, inhabitants of Zeeland, one of the provinces of Holland, had built a settlement near the Pomeroon River and then on the banks of the Essequibo. In 1616, the Dutch established the first permanent European settlement in the area of Guyana, a trading post 25 kilometers upstream from the mouth of the Essequibo River. Other settlements followed, usually a few kilometers inland on the large rivers. The initial purpose of the Dutch settlements was trade with the indigenous peoples. This quickly changed as other European powers swallowed up territories in the Caribbean. The Dutch gained control over the region in the early 17th century, officially recognized by a treaty in 1648. The newly formed Dutch West India Company was given complete control over the trading post on the Essequibo. They would go on to administer the colony for more than 170 years. The company went on to establish a second colony on the Berbice River in 1627. This settlement, named Berbice, was governed separately. Demerara was settled in 1741, and a decision was made to set up an administrative center. This island was the location chosen and was named after P.J. van Borselen, one of the men from the management team of the Dutch West India Company. Major General Joe Singh, in his writings called The Wonderful Demerara River, notes that in the mid-1700s, when the Dutch occupied Guyana, Essequibo was being crowded, and the directors of the Zeeland Chamber of the Dutch West India Company allowed the commander of the Essequibo colony, Lawrence Storm Van Gravesande, to open up Demerara to sugar cultivation. It was when Gravesande made a trip to Holland in 1950 that a decision was made to set up an administrative center in Demerara, and Gravesande's son Samuel was appointed commander. Borselen was chosen to be the capital of Demerara. The island was laid out in 24 lots. Three were used for administrative purposes, and the other lots were sold off. Among the first grantees were Lawrence and two of his nephews. Today, the island is occupied by the Powers family. The Powers family history says that an excavator operator who once farmed the land handed it over to the patriarch of their family, but the circumstances of the occupation is unclear, and it is not known how the ownership was passed down when the Dutch left. Those of the Powers family who now occupy the island showed us around.
5: I can't recall the year, but we know we were here like about over 40-something years we're here.
6: Okay,
5: because
6: okay.
5: Because I can remember when I was in primary school, once we missed the school bus that normally would carry us, my father would call us back in, and we would have to come over here and pull grass from the pop choy banks, pull grass, and all the fruit trees, so pull out all the grass from between them. And we've been here planting for ever since. One of my brothers, this one is after me. He and my small brother and the big one, they actually to live here and go to school from over here.
6: How? Yeah. You take the boat and go over?
5: Yeah, the boat used to be.
6: Well, and not that far.
5: No, you go straight across. And my mother and my father used to live here with them.
6: Oh, they lived on the island?
5: Yes, lived.
6: Okay.
5: Yeah, they used to live here. Yeah. We had a house over there too, and they had one here.
6: Okay.
5: As I tell you, we always have houses because we always had enough workers here. And so that's basically how we occupy it from since then. And we been paying the lease and doing the necessary.
0: 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Once you're in the city, you can take a taxi or a minibus to get around. 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As our economy grows with oil and new buildings, Georgetown is changing fast. Thanks for joining me, Kieran Moria, on Fascinating Guyana. 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

0: The Story of Venezuela and Guyana Disagreement Explained in Waro Language. Venezuela, Guyana, Tane Aribu, Okonoko Hakotaya Ishia, Oko Yatusaba, Warara. The boundary between Guyana and Venezuela has been settled by an agreement and a binding legal process for approximately 126 years, by way of an arbitral award which was handed down in
1: 1899. Guyana, Venezuela, Tane. Taekware di bukida dian, tane di bane ha dian. Tama kura eku, 1899, tane ha jana di bane. Tamaishia Monica kura, 126 years.
0: At the time, Venezuela agreed that the arbitration would be a full, perfect, and final settlement of the boundary.
1: Tamaishia Monica, Venezuela, Obonwai, Taitani, Dibuatanakotai, Kobutani, Obonwai, Tani, Hobai, Sibakore, Kware Dibukida.
0: However, in 1962, Venezuela rejected the 1899 arbitral award by questioning the validity. Hence, the controversy between Guyana and Venezuela began 63 years ago. Because of Venezuela contention.
1: Eku 1962 Venezuela Totane Obonatanai Tane Kura 1899 Aishia Bibane Amisha Takore Totane Obonatanai Tametane Dibane Dibune Guyana Aishia Tane Divane Amisha Kura Ekus, 63 years, Kura Tuatane Eku Divane, Venezuela Tuatane Obonatanai.
0: 4 years later, in 1966, the United Kingdom, British Guyana, and Venezuela signed the Geneva Agreement, where both parties agreed to settle Venezuela's contention of the nullity and invalidity of the 1899 award by diplomatic negotiation for a period of 4 years.
1: Tane Kura Eku, 1966. 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
0: The Geneva Agreement also mandated the United Nations Secretary General to select the final means of settlement of the controversy. If the parties fail to reach a solution or agree on another means of settlement.
1: Tuatane dibane obonwai takor tatima tuatane obonaha daisha dibunai kokotukara tuatane amoroi takore tuatane dibakomoni yolikware dibakitaniha yolisiko dibakitaniha Tanakore Daisha Ashiko Dibakitaniha.
0: For over 50 years of the existence of the Geneva Agreement, several mechanisms were utilized, including a good office process under the UN Secretary General to bring a final settlement to the controversy, but those mechanisms were unsuccessful.
1: Kamashia Wayabanai, 50 Kura. 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
0: As a result, in January 2018, the Secretary General of the United Nations concluded that no significant progress had been made under the Good Office process, and referred the controversy to the International Court of Justice for a resolution.
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0: In June 2018, Venezuela challenged the jurisdiction of the ICJ, arguing that the ICJ lacked jurisdiction to hear the case.
1: Eku, Waniku, Mamatai Shaka Kura Hido Ekriatai, 2018, Venezuela, Atai Ese, Tuatanese Naria. 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
0: On the 18th of December 2020, the court determined that it had jurisdiction to hear the case on the merits of Guyana's application concerning the validity of the arbitral award of 1899.
1: Ama kura akaria ekuya tane atai. 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
0: In December 2024, Guyana submitted to the court its final written brief on the merits of the case. Meanwhile, Venezuela's final written submission is due to be filed on the 11th of August 2025.
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0: Thereafter, the court will schedule oral hearings on the merits of the case, to be followed by deliberations and the issuance of its final judgment, which is anticipated in 2026.
1: Nokaba tane atai tosarawa hanoko iwarane owanai tuotane nokuai diana nokoni ha tane dibani atai. 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
0: Guyana remains committed to peaceful resolution of the controversy through the International Court of Justice process. Guyana has pledged to abide by the court's decision, whatever it might be.
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0: This is a message from Ministry of Foreign Affairs.

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2: 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But for now, let's get to the story. I'm taking you back 25 years to Africa's worst stadium disaster. And just to warn you, it contains distressing details.
3: In Ghana, about 130 people have been killed in a stampede at a football stadium. Most of the victims were crushed as police fired tear gas after unrest during a match in Accra between the country's two top teams.
2: It's May 9th, 2001, and at the Accra Sports Stadium in Ghana's capital city, Hearts of Oak are preparing to take on Asante Kotoko. It's a big evening derby clash in Ghana's Premier League.
4: You're fully aware that the whole nation was watching with great interest, especially where the fortunes of the two clubs were at the time. I'd been brought in to rebuild this extraordinary club. The momentum was on our side, the anticipation was huge. It was raining lightly, which was a little uncharacteristic. We knew the stadium would be more than packed.
2: Kotoko chairman Herbert Mensah is in the VIP area.
4: And there was a huge buzz, rival fans teasing one another, and people had left in this match, even from neighbouring countries, to come across, to come and watch the match. It was huge.
2: Asante Kotoko are the visiting team and are leading 1-0 towards the end of the game. Hearts of Oak equalise, and then...
5: It was a late winning goal from the home team, Hearts of Oak, which brought rival fans to their feet in the Accra Stadium and set the scene for the tragedy that followed. Angry fans of the visiting team, Asante Kotoko, began throwing seats onto the pitch.
4: It was marked with controversy, not so much for the result. The supporters were up in arms about the subjectiveness of the officiating, triggered outrage amongst segments of the supporters. And so at the end of it, the supporters had had enough. They weren't fighting amongst themselves. They'd pulled some chairs, the plastic chairs, thrown them down, which was wrong. And you then had a chain of events with some members of the law establishment overreacting, and that's what brought the commotion. But there was no fighting between the rival fans. That's not what it was about.
5: Police fired tear gas into the stands, sparking a stampede. With access to the pitch fenced off, many of the dead either suffocated or were crushed to death.
4: And it was at that point that I was then called from where I was sitting, with supporters coming and running and shouting, "Chairman, chairman, people are dying." It was raining, and it was the dirt from the rain and the confusion all around, and some of them looking for loved ones and not quite sure what to do.
2: Herbert gets down from the VIP area and rushes the 50 metres to the away stand. And what he sees there is truly harrowing.
4: There was just a melee of bodies, entangled, trying to escape the tear gas, couldn't get out. Many had fallen from a tremendous height onto the concrete floor, and others were just tangled. It was just horrific, absolutely horrific at that point. It was madness, because when I saw that you couldn't get through to the bodies, you literally run up 5 meters of steps, then across 20, 30 meters, and then I run down to the ground to find that that gate was locked. I then run back across upstairs, the same route in, and then literally started picking any body I could find. Fireman's lift, body on shoulder, up, across, down, and then laid the body, shouting all the time for people to help. You had the shrieks of death, and then you had people crying, just didn't know what to do. We just started carrying bodies with superhuman strength. You don't feel pain, you don't feel the strain on muscle, you're just carrying bodies, obviously with tears in our eyes whilst we're doing it.
2: With blood on his shirt, Herbert goes back and forth, ferrying around 30 bodies from the stand to where cars and pickups are waiting to take them to hospital.
4: And some of them, as you pick them up, they say, "Chairman, Chairman, we're alive. Leave us. Go and help others. We just can't move." We didn't have a choice. You either get in there to save people or you just go away and read it on the news. And then it's you and your conscience and your God. But what do? You see somebody in pain or in suffering. You have to help. I was screaming my head off, "Come and help. Come on, get up. Come and help."
5: The injured had to be carried from the stadium. Hospitals quickly filled up with the casualties as an inquiry began into Ghana's worst ever sporting disaster.
2: Herbert goes to the main military hospital to see those being treated.
4: And the ridiculousness of it is that so many of them were having sympathy for me. It made no sense. They're the ones who had gone through this ordeal. And they were saying, "Chairman, it'll be okay. Chairman, don't give up on us. Chairman, it'll be okay." And they were bandaged. You know, you're just so humbled and made so little by people who have suffered and are suffering. And then we went from there into the morgue of where there were 96 bodies laid down. But you just realize how pointless it was. And, you know, it's always the ordinary person who suffers, isn't it? And I called the king and I said to His Majesty, because the football club was his, I just said, "This is what has happened." He said, "He's seeing it on the news." And he just said, "Look, be strong."
2: There are 3 days of national mourning. A statue is later erected and the plinth states it's in remembrance of the 127 people who lost their lives. But Herbert says that number may be higher, as some people weren't officially at the game.
4: We followed the families and we've seen the survivors, the mothers who did not know that their kids had gone to the stadium, the wives who didn't know that their husbands had left to come to the big city to watch a football match, and they lose their lives simply because of a football match. That makes no sense. That makes no sense at all.
2: Herbert sets up a charity to help bereaved families, the May 9th Foundation.
4: So I then embarked on a program of, you can't visit everybody, but visiting a huge numbers of the families, and every year since then, on and around May 9th, we come together, break bread, spare time. During the year, we've helped a lot of them, helped a lot of the families with school fees, medical bills, taking care of problems.
5: Following last month's tragedy in South Africa, in which 43 football fans died, accusing fingers are again being pointed at crowd control and safety standards in Africa's stadiums.
4: I went back a few days after. It was terrible. There was still blood on the walls and on the floor. You know, the nations clearly didn't know what to do.
2: A commission of inquiry set up after the tragedy blamed the police for an excessive use of force. The report called for improvement in the conduct of referees and good behaviour from soccer fans during league matches. It also made recommendations about stadium security, improvements to gates at the ground, and the creation of nationwide rapid response teams.
4: In Ghana, we rebuilt stadiums, changed access points. You'll see that the main stadiums have changed. A greater investment in stadiums, and I've always keep a quiet eye out for the where stadiums are being constructed.
2: Decades later, the events of May 9th are far from forgotten, even while shopping on a recent trip to England.
4: And as I grabbed a trolley to pull, there was somebody working who just ran up to me and said, "Look, thank you."
0: You tuned to the Voice of Guyana at the time, 19 hours.
4: And I saw...
0: Hello and welcome to Voices of Independence, a program produced and presented in two parts by Sister Rose Magdalene from the Department of Education, where she shared with our radio audience Guyanese folklore and festivals celebrated in Guyana. In this, the first episode, Sister Rose brings to the fore some details about the customs and cultures of our people, along with the festivals we celebrate up to present day.
6: We shall begin talking about some of the festivals celebrated in our country. Those that have survived the passage of time, and others that have become extinct, due to the fact, perhaps, that Western civilization has swallowed them up, or the exodus of a large percentage of certain ethnic groups, like the Portuguese and Chinese, to other lands. Here is a tribute to our beautiful land of Guyana. Hilton Hemmerding's Beautiful Guyana.

Guyana, the land of many waters, myths, and legends, also abounds in numerous festivals. Because our nation is made up of a variety of ethnic groups, there is naturally a variety of subcultures, each having its own traditions and customs, and celebrating its own festivals. Each of these subcultures is important to us as a nation, and each one must be sought after, ferreted out, recognized, respected, appreciated, and preserved for posterity. Here now is another beautiful tribute to Guyana. This time, my native land, my Reverend M.A.

There are 7 major festivals celebrated nationally in Guyana and granted public holidays. Christmas and Easter of Christian origin, New Year's Day and Mashramani, the Hindu festivals of Diwali and Pagwa, Yom Nabi and Eid ul-Adha are attributed to the Muslims. There are, however, many other festivals of importance celebrated within the Hindu and Muslim communities. For example, Rashabandhan, Mahashivaratri, and Eid ul-Fitr. For the first time in June 1987, the Feast of Chariots or Ratha Yatra was celebrated on the quarantine coast of Guyana. There is one festival now being kept in the interior of Guyana, in Madia, which originated in Lima, Peru, and which was taken to the West Indian island of St. Lucia by freed slaves, where it has been celebrated ever since. Groups of islanders from St. Lucia, Grenada, and St. Vincent came to Guyana in the 1930s to mine for gold. But it was the St. Lucians who brought with them the La Rose Festival, which they celebrate in Madia every year on the 30th of August. Some of these festivals have become extinct, as in the case of the Amerindian, Portuguese, and Chinese festivals. In doing this piece of research, the department was unable to find any festivals of real African origin. We can only suggest this was so because of the intermingling of African tribes brought as slaves to the sugar estates in Guyana. Verbal communication was almost impossible, and any attempt to celebrate any feast was quickly suppressed by the masters. Of the Muslim festival, Eid ul-Adha is perhaps the most important, commemorating Abraham's sacrifice of his son Ishmael. Yom Nabi celebrates the birthday of the Prophet Muhammad. The month of Ramadan is the holiest of all months when Muslims fast from dusk to dawn. This fasting is in preparation for the festival of Eid al-Fitr. During the 19th and early 20th centuries, the Portuguese kept several festivals, mostly religious or semi-religious in nature. Christmas was their greatest feast when the Christmas novena was celebrated. This novena, or 9 days worship before Christmas, was introduced to Guyana by the Portuguese immigrants who came from Madeira and has remained unto this day an important part of the Christmas festival. On the Feast of the Holy Ghost, celebrated on Pentecost Sunday, and the Fisherman's Festival on the 29th of June, St. Peter's Day, were also of major importance. There were several others, like St. Anthony, All Souls, and St. John's Day. Of all these festivals, only the Christmas festival remains. The others have become extinct, barely remembered by the older Portuguese people who still live in Guyana. First, I should like to give just a brief account of the major festivals of Guyana, those that are public holidays and have survived the passage of time, and then others that have become extinct over the years. It was only since independence that any effort had been made to bring our peoples and their cultures together. Some success was achieved when in 1975, the Guyana National Festival of Arts, or Guy Festa, was inaugurated. Guy Festa, an inquiry into the cultural life of the Guyanese people, served as a means of reaching out and bringing our people together, inviting them to bring to the forefront their music, songs, dances, and visual art, so that all others might appreciate and enjoy them. Then, public holidays were granted to the 4 other festivals of Diwali, Pagwa,
Eid al-Azhar and Yom al-Nabi, and they were added to the list of national festivals. Here is a flashback from Guy Fester 1975. A group of young people from Sheer Rock in the South Rupununi singing about Guy Fester.

now talk about our festivals in some detail. The first one we talk about is the Festival of Christmas. Now, this is a festival of Christian origin which celebrates the birth of Jesus Christ. It was celebrated in Guyana since the coming of the first Christian immigrants from Europe and is a national holiday. Now, this Festival of Christmas is surrounded by many legends, ceremonies, customs, and traditions. In Guyana, among the most important of these are Christmas carol festivals and concerts, attending church services at midnight and on Christmas morning, house cleaning, traditional food and drink contributed by different ethnic groups in Guyana. For instance, pepper pot from the Amerindians, garlic pork from the Portuguese, cook up rice from the Africans, black cake, ginger beer, and sorrel are all Guyanese food and drink. Decorating Christmas trees and exchanging Christmas cards and gifts. Most families like to be together at home on Christmas Day to share the traditional Christmas dinner, and a few close friends may be invited. But best of all, there's the masquerade dancing in the street, and here they come!

second festival that we'll talk about is Easter. Now, this festival is celebrated by Christians all over Guyana. It is known as the Feast of the Resurrection because it celebrates the rising of Christ from the dead and comes at the time of the Jewish Passover. It follows Holy Week, which begins with Palm or Passion Sunday, Holy Thursday and Good Friday, Holy Saturday, or the Vigil of Easter. Easter is perhaps the greatest feast of the Christian Church, surpassing

the main meal, and the children receive Easter eggs and Easter gifts. Easter Monday is also a public holiday and part of the Easter festival, and parents take their children to the Seawall Beach or the National Park to fly kites. Now this is a very old tradition in Guyana, and on Easter Monday, hundreds of kites can be seen in the sky of all shapes and sizes. There are competitions, and prizes are given for the various categories. The largest kite, the smallest, the most original, the most colorful, and so on. This is the day for family outings and picnics. Here now is a song about kites that fly in the sky.

And now we come to Mashramani, perhaps the most exciting festival of them all. Mashramani takes the form of a carnival. The word Mashramani was first used by the Jaisis of Linden, who organized the independence celebrations in that town in 1970. Having been told that it was an Amerindian word representing celebration after a cooperative effort, the word was adopted and has since been used by the national organizers of these celebrations. There are calypso competitions for adults and children, steel band competitions, sports of every kind, and many other public activities. Masquerade bands dance in the streets. There are float parades. Costume bands compete for valuable prizes. The children also have their time of Mashramani. They have their own special competitions. Here now is some music from Mashramani by the Mighty Canary. Mashramani again!

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2: You Guyana, me Guyana, land of many waters with six races living together.
3: This year, Guyana proudly marks its 60th Diamond Jubilee, 60 years since gaining independence in 1966. And what a journey it has been, from humble beginnings to a nation on the rise. Today, we're taking a moment to reflect on how far we've come and where we're heading. I am Winsome Henry, and welcome to Then and Now. Now, let's take a closer look at one powerful example of transformation right here in Georgetown, the Aubrey Barker Road. Aubrey Barker was a distinguished land surveyor in Guyana. He was closely involved in the formation of the Commonwealth Association of Surveying and Land Economy in 1969 and was the president elected. His untimely death occurred before he could take office, and a fund was set up by his colleagues in his memory to support the education and training of surveyors. Back then, Aubrey Barker's Road was a narrow, modern community road. It mainly served nearby residential areas like South Rhineveld and Wrexham Burnham. Traffic was light, but the road itself struggled. Poor drainage meant frequent flooding, especially during heavy rainfalls. There were limited road markings, little signage, and it simply wasn't designed for heavy or fast-moving vehicles. For many residents, it was just a basic access road, not a major part of the city's transportation system. But fast forward to today. The Aubrey Barker Road has been completely transformed into a modern four-lane roadway, built to handle demands of a growing city. With Guyana's rapid development, infrastructure like this has become essential, and this road is a perfect example of progress in action. Today, the road features improved drainage systems, helping to reduce flooding. It now includes pedestrian walkways, bicycle lanes, bridges, and clearly marked lanes, making it safer and more efficient for everyone. More importantly, the Aubrey Barker Road now serves as a vital connector linking cities to major routes like the Heroes Highway and the East Coast Corridor. Travel time has been reduced, congestion has eased, and movement across the city is smoother than ever. This transformation reflects something bigger. It tells the story of Guyana's growth because it's not just about roads, it's about opportunity. It's about connecting people to jobs, education, and better living conditions. It's about building a future that matches the demands of the people. As we celebrate 60 years of independence, we're reminded that progress doesn't happen overnight. It takes vision, effort, and unity. From roads and bridges to schools, businesses, and communities, Guyana continues to evolve. And while we celebrate how far we've come, we also look ahead with hope. Because if the past 60 years have shown us anything, it's that Guyana is a nation full of resilience, strength, and endless potential. So whether you're on the road, at work, or just relaxing at home, take a moment to appreciate this journey. Celebrate the growth, celebrate the people, celebrate Guyana at 60. I am Winsome Henry, and this has been Then and Now.

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3: In her home in northern England, Nicola Baird is scrolling through social media on her phone when a post stops her.
4: It looked like a poor Ugandan gentleman holding a dog with a bone exposed from his leg. And I found it quite shocking because I thought that must be so painful. He was asking for donations to get veterinary help. I just thought, that he's, you know, poor guy, he's doing his best for this animal.
3: Nicola loves dogs. She has four, including a retriever called Sebi.
5: Oh, Sebi, get down. Come here. Sebi. Good boy.
4: They're just so loyal. They're very loving. And I think that they're a comfort and they are family to me.
3: And this dog called Finn in Uganda in the social media post that needs help looks a lot like her dog. The post says Finn has been hit by a car. They urgently need money for treatment.
4: I messaged him and he was very pleasant. You know, oh, we're just doing our best. We really love Finn. You know, he was in a road traffic accident. We want to get him help. We just have no money. And you always want to see the good in people. So I said, well, what can we do? What's veterinary care like there? And he said, oh, no, there are some lovely vets near us that we can use, but they're very expensive here.
3: So Nicola sends him $80. A few days later, the man sends her pictures of the dog supposedly after the operation lying on the ground. But something doesn't feel right.
6: Nobody who cares about dogs, if they have taken a dog from an accident and they want the best for the dog, would then place that dog in the filth that they had placed him. It doesn't matter where you're from or your level of education, you would not place a dog in that environment. I work in the veterinary sector and I sent the image to my colleagues and they confirmed, you know, my fears that it was not a legitimate operation. You know, this is abuse. And they actually, that was their comments, this is abuse. I felt devastated. Absolutely devastated and very guilty that he had been subjected to that pain.
3: We review hundreds of similar campaigns raising money for dog shelters in Uganda, many of them from one town, Mitiana. That's a two-hour drive from the capital, Kampala. Taken together, these Mitiana pages appear to have raised hundreds of thousands of dollars. But where is that money actually going? This is For the Love of Dogs, an Africa Eye investigation for the BBC World Service. I'm Nyasha Michelle. Nicola starts watching these posts more closely. Soon, Nicola's social media feeds are full of similar posts.
7: Please help me. 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
8: 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That's food.
7: I'm calling upon your support.
3: young men in Uganda asking for money, dogs they say they have rescued that are starving, that are badly injured.
7: As you see, our dogs are hungry, please, you need your help.
3: The closer she looks, the more she's convinced they are scams. So now, every time she sees a similar video, she leaves a comment. Be careful. Sometimes, she even messages the people donating.
6: The donors that were sending money to the scammers were middle-aged white women that were animal lovers, generally very religious ladies. Whenever I contacted them, I would always be very kind to them to say, look, this is happening, because I knew how devastated I was.
3: It starts to take over her life. She needs help.
4: I started the page and people from all over the world contacted me to say that they had been thinking the same thing. And it was so nice to see a page that actually was highlighting what was going on. It was really nice to be able to work with so many kind-hearted animal lovers that wanted to see good being done and wanted to see things being done properly and to stop the cruelty that is going on in Uganda.
8: Hi, ladies.
4: What's been going on this week with the scammers? What's the plan of attack for the coming week?
9: There's too much to do every day. I found so many scammers.
3: In 2024, Nicola set up this group called We Won't Be Scammed, or WWBS. Today, a few of the group are online discussing their next steps.
10: Animals are only money-making machines for them. It has to be stopped.
11: Also, we have that problem.
4: Yeah.
11: We have to fight against enablers who continue to donate.
4: We're a group of around 20 women. We are all women. We're all over the world, from the US to Australia to Italy, Poland, Finland, Singapore, absolutely everywhere, you know, you name it.
3: Again and again, the same kinds of videos appear, the same kinds of appeals, the same kinds of injuries, and in lots of them, the same dog.
4: We had seen him on Instagram, TikTok, X, even LinkedIn.
3: His name is Russet.
7: Oh, my friend, dear Russet, I really love you so much. I really love you, Lucid.
3: In the videos, the fox red Labrador lies on the ground, weak and thin. His leg is badly injured. He looks in a terrible state.
4: He is crying out in pain and he looks severely abused. It was very, very distressing for me and everyone on the group. We were heartbroken and felt helpless.
3: Under the videos are dozens of comments, people asking for updates, people sending more money. But Russet isn't getting better. In fact, he's getting worse. In some videos, he appears to be getting veterinary treatment.
4: We saw him being forcibly held down and the people around him, they had no idea what they were doing. He is crying out in agony again and they are poking the wound, which no vet would ever do.
3: Nicola becomes convinced that Russet's injuries are not accidental, that he's being deliberately hurt to make the videos more shocking and raise more money. We want to find out whether she's right. To do that, we need to try and find Russet and the people raising money in his name.
7: This is the invoice she told me for Russet. The veterinary doctor gave it to me today.
3: Videos of Russet and other dogs don't reveal much about where they're filmed. But when we start comparing posts from different accounts, something stands out. The same red door, the same brick wall, the same wire mesh fence. Different accounts, but the same location. It leads us to a dog shelter run by a man called Charles Lubaja. This is where my colleagues, working undercover, come in. They pose as people hoping to start making dog rescue content. We've been told some shelters operate more like rental businesses, charging creators to use dogs in their videos. When our reporter speaks to Charles, he confirms it. He says he charges $8 to film there. We arrange to visit. Inside, Charles takes them to a small cage. Dogs are crammed together, climbing over one another to avoid lying in their own waste. They're in a poor state. Very quickly, Charles offers some revealing advice. There are ways, he says, to get more money from foreign donors.
8: You tell the white people that you're being evicted and the landlord has given you 1 month notice to leave. They will then start a GoFundMe fundraising campaign for you to build land. And once you receive the GoFundMe money, use it to buy a car or build a house.
3: Charles also admits he misleads his donors. He says he'll ask for $500 for a week's worth of food when it actually costs them about $42. And he tells people that the dogs are sick and need treatment to bring in more money.
8: You stick the needle in the dog's fur. So you pretend to the donor that you're treating the dog. And you show the medicine. But in reality, you've only injected it in the fur. We do it all the time. Some white people just watch your videos and don't engage at all. Those are the majority, and they donate the most. Once you get a white donor, don't treat them as a brother. You have to squeeze them, drain them out of their money, drain them completely.
3: You can hear our undercover team laughing there, not because it's funny, but out of disbelief at how openly Charles describes the scams. He shows no real concern about what he's admitting. But he is wary of one thing: people trying to expose operations like his. He warns us to be careful of groups dedicated to calling out creators they believe are scamming donors. He also tells us that, in the past, some people would deliberately harm dogs to create more compelling content.
8: Sometimes the dogs fight each other, or some young people would cut the dogs. Others started cutting the dogs, and the white people caught on. When they ran out of content, some people started intentionally cutting the dogs and asked for money.
3: But he says that donors have become more aware and can now recognize when suffering is being staged for attention. Then our undercover team pull out their phones and show Charles a video of Russet. Straight away, he says, "That's my dog." He's surprised that we have the video because he says he deleted all the videos of Russet from his accounts. When we ask him where Russet is now, he says he was hit by a motorcycle and then taken away from Mitiana by foreigners.
8: Sometimes if they realize the dog cannot be treated here, they come and take it away for treatment and keep it.
3: He doesn't tell us what happened to Russet after he was taken. So we're going to find out.
12: Say hi. Hi. Hello, beautiful. Lots of wagging tails, that's what we like.
3: Nicola and her group decide that warning people online is not enough. They start trying to intervene directly, and their tactics are controversial among some in the animal welfare community. At first, she says they try to negotiate with the men posting the videos, offering to send food or veterinary supplies in exchange for the dogs being handed over.
12: So we could work with them. We could, you know, I could send dog food, I could send veterinary supplies, and we could build a relationship with them. And in that way, we could then transfer the dogs that were being abused to the vets. As the scammers have got wealthier and greedier and crueler, it's become more and more difficult. And every case we have to approach differently.
3: Nicola says she has a small, trusted group of people she works with in Uganda who basically steal the dogs.
12: We know we have to act fast. So we work with our partners in Uganda who work undercover. Some of them pretend to be scammers. Some of them literally just hide out to watch the shelters. And when the scammers are away, and they all go away for these trips, we will then just take the dogs. And I don't feel guilty about that, because these dogs are being, and cats are being, horrifically abused. And without us, they would die very quickly. And we are saving them from that abuse.
3: This is the first time Nicola is admitting publicly she has organized for very sick or injured dogs to be stolen from some of the shelters. But she insists she never pays the shelters.
13: No, we never pay them. And because that would be enabling abuse, and that's something I personally would never agree with. And actually, when we sent mobile vets to treat dogs, they are always asked for money. And of course they go, well, I don't have any money. So they have to stand firm. But no, we've never, ever paid for a rescue. Because all it would do is pay for the next dog to be abused as well. So it wouldn't be stopping the problem.
3: We asked Nicola what her response is to criticism of stealing the dogs, and those who say it also fuels the problem.
13: We try every way possible to rescue an animal in the safest, most legitimate way. These are stray animals that have been taken in to be viciously abused and exploited. The dogs that we steal are the ones that are the most severely abused, and I mean severely abused. I don't feel bad about stealing a dog that's being abused by a scammer.

0: Dr. Isa Lutebemberwa was at his veterinary clinic in the capital city, Kampala, when he received an email from a woman in the UK, Barbara. She tells him she's managed to negotiate the release of a very sick dog from a guy who was making fundraising videos of him in Mitiana. The dog's name is Russet. Barbara wants to pay Dr. Lutebemberwa to go fetch Russet, but she warns him that she is skeptical that the people holding Russet will hand him over. So she asks him to do everything he can to have the sick dog released.
1: For this case, the description that I was given indicated that these people needed someone whom they are a bit familiar with if they are to give up this dog. I'm supposed to be a bit friendly with them, not so off to scare them off and run with Russet.
0: He has to move quickly. Barbara gives him a number to call, and the person who answers gives him a location to head to.
1: Now, on call, I just made an assessment of what kind of individuals are these. The decision I came up with was to go with something which was blending in, so they don't think it's something off. So I rode the bike up to Mitiana to pick the dog.
0: But when Dr. Lutebemberwa gets to the agreed meeting place, there is no one there. It's just a dead end. He calls the number again and is directed to a compound with an incomplete brick house about a kilometer away. There he is met by a group of young men.
1: There were around seven boys, all of them in the ages of around 28 years and below. And they had brought out Russet and put him there. But in something like 100 meters from where I was, I could hear dogs barking. All I did was examine him there to see if he can manage the journey. And then moved him to the clinic.
0: Dr. Lutebemberwa says at this point he had never heard of dog shelters raising money from videos online. His focus is on getting Russet out, back to his clinic for urgent treatment.
1: In this room, we have six cages. Now, the six cages are majorly for intensive care, dogs which we are putting on drips. That's real intensive care where you have a lot of observation.
0: Russet is heavily sedated. His injuries shocked Dr. Lutebemberwa. He doesn't believe they were caused by an accident.
1: The chances of this being an accident are low. Why? Because if you look at these bones, all of them were broken almost in the same positions which is the weakest.
0: Dr. Lutebemberwa and his team perform a delicate operation to mend Russet's broken legs. Then they wait. They are hopeful he will recover. Barbara is introduced to Nicola and her group We Won't Be Scammed by one of Dr. Lutebembera's contacts. She gets in touch with Nicola, saying she has rescued Russet and he is getting treatment.
2: We were also relieved and delighted that Russet was safe. A British lady contacted me to say that she had managed to release Russet from the scammers and get him to a vet, and that he was now going to get treatment and that he had been administered pain relief. I felt like I'd been so upset for 2 weeks watching this poor dog, and just thought of him getting some pain relief was just enough for me to kind of take a breather for a second, you know.
0: But just 3 days after his operation, Russet dies. Dr. Lutebemberwa can't explain it.
1: To this day, I still wonder why he died after the surgery. Yeah, I had a lot of expectations to have him really move on his legs, and I committed a lot, but it never worked out, which was really sad given everything he had gone through. He did not deserve to die. He had a bright life ahead of him, because I mean, he even had a person who was willing to foster him.
0: On his laptop is the last photo of Russet. He's resting on a checkered blanket on the floor of the clinic, calmly looking at the camera and Dr. Lutebemberwa, who is holding it.
1: This was a very sad pic. I look at it and remember his story. I think it's the best pictures which show his actual face and how he looked like. If you looked in his face, you would see that he had endured a lot of suffering and a lot of pain.
0: Charles Lubaja, the shelter owner in Mitiana, admitted to our undercover reporter that he had at one point owned Russet. We contacted Charles for comment. When shown images of Russet, he said he did not recognize the dog. He acknowledged that content creators pay to film at his shelter, but he denied injuring dogs. Mitiana police told us they have previously investigated animal cruelty at dog shelters and made arrests. Before broadcast, the BBC informed the relevant Ugandan animal welfare authorities about conditions at Charles Lubaja's shelter. It's now been more than 4 years since Nicola started exposing pet rescue scams. She says the work can be relentless, but thinks it is making a difference.
2: The abuse that I was seeing 2 or 3 years ago is not as extreme and prevalent as it was. So it is decreasing, and we are told by people on the ground that we work with that money is decreasing, that then they don't have as many cars, that a lot of scammers are giving up now because their pages aren't making money. So it's having an effect, which is what we want. We want to stop the money that's going to abuse. Sebi, good boy. Oh, he's like, Kevi, come here. Oh, doggy stretch, come here.
0: Nicola's got some advice for people thinking of donating to organisations that help dogs in Uganda.
2: Please research their legitimacy. Are they a registered NGO or a CBO, so a non-governmental organisation or a community-based organisation? Which veterinary clinic do they use? Do they spay and neuter? Do they vaccinate? Do they feed properly? Are the dogs kept in humane conditions, or are they kept in tiny little huts locked up? Do they scramble for food? Do they look malnourished? You know, you have to really look at a page and then look at a real rescue and a legitimate charity and see the difference. The animals improve. They don't do lots of begging posts with animals in distress. So please, you know, look. If something feels wrong, it is wrong.
0: Thank you for listening to the documentary presented by me, Nyasha Michelle. It was produced by Alice Muthengi and Kiara Francavilla, with Godfrey Badebye and Catherine Namugerwa in Uganda. The sound engineer was Gareth Jones. The executive producer was Miriam Kwanza, and the editor was Rebecca Henschke.
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3: A strong crop starts with a clean foundation. Before weeds ever see the light of day, Moccasin from UPL is already at work. Moccasin is a selective pre-emergent herbicide that stops weeds during germination, blocking shoot and root growth right in the soil. Applied 24 hours before transplanting to wet or moist soil, Moccasin moves into the topsoil layer for maximum control. It controls tough annual grasses like barnyard grass, carpet grass, crabgrass, sourgrass, and fault footgrass, plus problematic broadleaf weeds like pigweed and chowrobaji. Safe and effective across a wide range of crops from corn, soybeans, rice, and wheat to cotton, peanuts, sunflowers, and vegetables like tomatoes, phalange, peppers, cabbage, and pak choy. With up to 8 weeks of residual control and excellent compatibility with other crop protection products, Moccasin fits seamlessly into your weed management program. Moccasin from UPL, protecting your crop from the ground up. 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
4: Well, viewers, we have here with us our former teacher, Shelley. Former teacher, Shelley, welcome to Farming Today. Now, you have actually been in teaching for a little while before, right?
5: Yeah.
4: But in fact, that wasn't really your first love, right?
5: No.
4: So you found teaching a little bit too boring or too hard, much hard work?
5: Yeah,
4: what you found?
5: Much harder because of students, right?
4: Uh-huh.
5: Right.
4: But you have a background, you've been involved in farming and so on before?
5: Yeah.
4: So tell us a little bit about that. So did you just jump into it or you were there from the time you were small?
5: I was there from the time where I was small. My parents, from the beginning, they were the major part from it. They did, actually, they used to buy 3,000 roots of borer and stuff.
4: Whoa.
5: And they would have told me that they would got 80 bundles and for picking.
4: Mm-hmm.
5: So when I wanted to change that. So when I started and I finished.